0: And that means less choice for consumers. So the bottom line is, your ticket will get more expensive. The things you can do with the ticket that you previously booked are going to get more expensive or are going to go away. And your flight might disappear. So the ticket that you booked or that you thought you would book might no longer exist. So fewer choices at a higher cost is sort of the bottom line.
1: And could some of the changes to the consumer air travel experience stick if and when jet fuel prices come back down?
0: Well, I mean, if there's one thing that we learned is that once you've gotten the consumer used to something, it's hard to reverse that. That means once you've sort of trained the consumer to accept higher prices, why go back? You know, once you've trained the consumer that they need to pay extra for certain things, why go back? You have to remember this is an industry that doesn't have lavish profit margins. The profit margins in the best of times are relatively thin. If they find that this is something that is stuck and there's no outward rebellion and there's no change in consumer behavior, then why go back? The good news for airlines is that the demand is there, and particularly the demand for the sort of higher price tickets is there. One thing that we've noticed since COVID is that people are upgrading. People are moving more to the front of the cabin. People want to be treated better. They want to fly better. They're populating the lounges. They're buying premium economy. They're buying business class tickets. That is something that is still very much intact, that trend. So airlines are probably thinking, well, let's do this now while we can and while there still is demand. But you have to remember, we're going to come out of the peak summer period and in what's called sort of the shoulder travel season, and that's where demand is weaker. And the real litmus test will be during that time. You can get higher prices when everybody wants to travel, but getting high prices pushed through the market at a time when demand is slim, that's going to be the real test case for the industry.
1: 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I'm Sarah Holder, and I spoke with Benedikt Kamel about what the rising costs of jet fuel mean for airlines and for passengers. 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
9: Here's your weatherology forecast. Lows level off around 37 tonight under mainly clear skies. Southwesterly winds around 5 miles per hour. Highs level off around 68 tomorrow. Sunshine mixed with clouds at times. Slight chance for showers tomorrow night. Lows dip down to about

0: 45, partly cloudy skies. From the Weatherology Weather Center, I'm meteorologist Paul Frobley. Right now, it's 55 degrees. KWNO.
1: 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It's blazing hot out here. Smokey Bear says,
2: 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It's all on SmokeyBear.com. 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
12: Surprising statement, not because the deal was controversial, but because it came 4 months after the acquisition was announced.
13: Well, everyone really thought of the deal as being done because it had happened months ago.
12: Nuli Purnell covers Asia Tech for Bloomberg out of Hong Kong. He says in the past, it was common for Chinese startups looking for access to global funding to move their operations out of China. Business-friendly Singapore has been a preferred destination. By the time Meta's buyout was announced, Manus had made that move. An integration of Meta and Manus has been underway for months now.
13: Most, if not all, we believe, of Manus's employees had moved from the mainland to Singapore. Manus's staff had been integrated into Meta. We assume the technology had been as well, since it's been so long. And then all of a sudden, you have Beijing saying, actually, no, can't do it. The question now really is, what does that mean? Can they unwind it?
12: Beijing hasn't offered more details, but the announcement sent a clear message. Just like the U.S., China is prepared to act aggressively to secure key technologies and prevent them from going overseas. Manus hasn't responded to Beijing's statement. On an earnings call last week, Meta CFO Susan Li was asked about the announcement and said,
14: On Manus, we're still working through the details, so we don't have an update right now.
12: A few months ago, Manus was a viral tech sensation. Today, it's a potential geopolitical flashpoint. The idea that China wants to try to reverse an acquisition that was assumed to have been completed is startling. Lulu Chen, Bloomberg's managing editor for Asia Finance, says the bigger story here is what this episode could mean for China's broader startup community.
15: When I talk to investors and some entrepreneurs, essentially what people are saying is that this method or this template that Manus created, which is to base your company out of Singapore and seek that route to become international, Singapore washing, is dead.
12: This is the Big Take Asia from Bloomberg News. I'm Juan Ha. Every week, we take you inside some of the world's biggest and most powerful economies and the markets, tycoons, and businesses that drive this ever-shifting region. Today on the show, the Manus Madness. How do you unscramble a $2 billion deal? And is this the end of the road for Chinese entrepreneurs looking for a global exit? In January of last year, DeepSeek's debut rattled global markets. The Chinese chatbot challenged investor assumptions about the cost of building large language models and wiped almost $1 trillion off valuations of U.S. tech stocks. The AI arms race had a new low-cost frontrunner. And while the markets were still reeling from the DeepSeek shockwave, another Chinese AI quietly surfaced on YouTube.
16: Hi, I'm Pete from Manus AI. For the past year, we've been quietly building what we believe is the next evolution in AI. And today, we're launching an early preview of Manus, the first general AI agent.
12: Ji Yichao, who goes by the nickname Peak, is one of the co-founders of Manus. In the video, he introduces Manus and promises something different, an AI that can act on your behalf, not just answer your prompts.
17: When you think about what LLMs do, so a chatbot, you type in text, it gives it back. Okay, that's great.
12: That's Bloomberg Asia Tech reporter Nuli Purnell.
17: But what's really interesting about Manus and this new phase that tech leaders are talking about of agentic AI is what Manus can do is actually go out into the internet world and do things for you the way an assistant might.
12: Manus was founded in 2022 by a group of young Chinese entrepreneurs with offices in Wuhan and Beijing. From the beginning, Manus adopted a culture that followed classic Silicon Valley startups.
17: One of our colleagues saw a sign in the office that said, essentially, the mentality of let's make stuff happen. Let's think big picture. Let's get stuff done. Move fast. So very much that Silicon Valley style of mavericks. Be a cowboy. The idea that you have to just go out there and get stuff done and be bold.
12: By mid-2025, Manus had followed a growing trend among Chinese startups, leaving China. It relocated its headquarters to Singapore and shed most of its China-based staff.
17: It is a path that other startups have done before. Singapore washing is the term. So the idea is we can become an AI company for the world, not just to remain in China and serve the admittedly large China market, but we can go abroad to Singapore, access international capital, be seen as a Singapore-based company, and more easily tap global users and international money.
12: And it wasn't long before Manus started drawing attention from the biggest players in Silicon Valley.
17: One of the early investors in Manus said that Mark Zuckerberg himself had been a very early and enthusiastic user of Manus. So it caught the attention of some very powerful people in Silicon Valley not long after its emergence.
12: Now, we did an episode on how OpenClaw has generated a lot of attention in China, and there's a lot of hope for that when it comes to agentic AI. Mm-hmm. How is Manus different from OpenClaw and others that are out there?
17: A couple things. One, Manus is meant to be more autonomous. So it's meant to operate with less oversight. You tell it what to do. and it can essentially go out and do things. The other, which was immediately apparent to me when I used it, is how user-friendly it is and how polished it feels. So unlike some of these tools that you kind of feel like, oh, do I need to like learn how to write code, or what are these buttons do? It's very simple. It's just a very simple website and app that almost looks like Google or like a chatbot. You just enter things and ask it to do it. Very clean interface. It felt very polished. So autonomous and user-friendly, I would say, are two distinguishing features.
12: Meta's Mark Zuckerberg was so enamored of Manus that he decided to buy it. Meta announced the acquisition last December. Now, normally, that would be the end of the story, but almost immediately, China raised a red flag. Beijing announced an inquiry into the deal in January. That resulted in last week's demand that the deal be canceled. What stunned the tech world was Beijing effectively claiming jurisdiction over Manus under Chinese law, even though the company had moved its headquarters to Singapore.
17: The announcement came in recent days, providing little detail from Beijing, just a very simple, essentially one sentence statement saying that the government would not allow foreign investment into the startup, and that was due to rules and regulations. They didn't say anything beyond that.
12: I mean, are there any actions that Beijing can realistically take at this point?
17: Yeah, it's an interesting point. We understand that two of the founders were asked to return to the mainland and are there. And so Beijing can restrict the movement. But again, the technology would appear to have already been absorbed by Meta. Some people have raised the issue of, well, okay, if you force the deal to be unwound and you say to Manus, you have to give the money back to Meta, if Meta has already incorporated all this sophisticated technology, essentially they've gotten it for free.
12: Beijing's claim that it has jurisdiction over the Manus Meta acquisition plunges the deal into a legal gray area. And just as important, the news that Manus's founders are reportedly barred from leaving China sent a chill through the country's tech sector. For most of the last two decades, Chinese tech companies have grown using a simple formula. Chinese talent plus American venture capital equals global dominance. Here's Lulu Chen, Bloomberg's managing editor for Asia Finance.
15: China's first generation of technology companies, think about Sohu, Baidu, Alibaba, even Didi, these companies, they all follow this money trail or benefited from this money trail. And U.S. investors indirectly through the pensions and endowments that invested in these tech firms also made huge returns.
12: It used to be that if a Chinese founder got a check from a top U.S. fund, it was a stamp of approval. But that changed about a decade ago, Lulu says, right about when President Donald Trump took office the first time around. That's when his administration began using CFIUS, short for the Committee on Foreign Investment in the U.S., to put pressure on China.
15: When geopolitical tensions started escalating, in the U.S., you have this thing called CFIUS, and that's where foreign money investing in core U.S. assets get vetted, right? But during Trump's first term, people started asking questions like, why are people channeling this pool of money to funding technology in China and ensuring the survival and success of Chinese companies? And so that became, you know, the origins of what is now known as reverse CFIUS. And it came into effect a few years ago. So right now, anything that is related to investment in AI and advanced semiconductors, these are areas that U.S. pensions, for example, would not be allowed to invest in.
12: Now, Lulu, you've covered tech for a lot of years. Here we've got a situation where Chinese regulators are blocking the Manus Meta deal after the fact. What surprised you most about this latest development?
15: I think what's most shocking for investors is how fast the deal turned from a celebration of Chinese entrepreneurship, global acceptance of Chinese AI technology development, into a case where entrepreneurs and investors are almost back at ground zero again, where the importance of geopolitical conflicts and also the optics of how deals are done has become so much more important. And it sends a chilling effect to Chinese entrepreneurs who want to take the same kind of route that Manus did. It also completely remaps how Chinese entrepreneurs think about when they have aspirations to expand their businesses globally.
12: This has been the Big Take Asia podcast on Bloomberg Radio. I'm Juan Ha, and I spoke with Bloomberg's Nhuli Purnell and Lulu Chen about China blocking Meta's acquisition of AI startup Manus.

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23: We started a group chat called the Monopoly Go Mommies. We talk about the game. We partner up with each other for different events. But then we also like talk about other things like life things and TV shows. And just like it's become more of like a friend group.
22: The rules of Monopoly Go are simple.
23: You have dice that you are rolling around the Monopoly board. And as you go around the Monopoly board, you're either collecting tokens or collecting different things to then essentially get rewards.
22: The game is free to play, but there are ways to get more dice, keep the game going longer, and advance through levels faster if you're willing to pay.
23: I feel like the first time I spent money in the game was probably like one of those like $4.99 deals or something to get more dice.
22: Monopoly Go is part of a broad universe of online games where you can't actually make any money, but you can spend money. Some of them are known as social casinos. And Vernon Silver, a senior writer on Bloomberg's investigative team, has found that some people are spending a lot.
24: A range of money is astounding. You have evidence in these cases of people spending over $1 million on rolls or coins in these games where they don't have a chance ever of winning back a penny.
22: Casino-style games have become a booming business for the companies that make them and for the platforms that carry them. The games brought in more than $11 billion last year, according to the market intelligence firm Sensor Tower, Inc. But recently, the industry has been under growing scrutiny.
24: These are lawsuits in the U.S. that involve using state gambling law to allege that these games were illegal gambling, and as a result, the players deserve to get their money back.
22: Monopoly Go itself isn't the subject of any of these lawsuits, which target games that more overtly look like casinos, with graphics resembling slot machines. Still, Brenna's suggestion to somebody considering downloading Monopoly Go for the first time?
23: Don't do it.
22: I'm Sarah Holder, and this is The Big Take from Bloomberg News. Today on the show, inside the world of social casinos and how the world's biggest tech platforms have profited from their rise. Have you ever played Monopoly Go or Double Down Casino or Candy Crush? That's my game of choice. Well, these are all examples of app-based games that some in the industry categorize as social casinos, or games with gambling-like elements. Bloomberg's Vernon Silver says the industry really got its start around 2010, when Apple's App Store was in its infancy, and everyone seemed to be playing Facebook games like Farmville. But the industry has only gained steam since the pandemic.
24: During the lockdowns, 2020 for COVID, there was a whole boom in people just being on their devices, people playing games, and that's when downloads and in-app spending took off.
22: Vernon says these social casino games have shifted how some gaming companies make their money.
24: The gaming economy used to be, you know, you spend $50 or $60 to buy the game, you know, a cartridge or a login for it, download, and it was yours and you played and you could play as much as you wanted. And it just became much more lucrative to have most people, and convenient for most people, for have most people just playing for free. And then a small number of people day after day, week after week, pouring in thousands and in some cases, hundreds of thousands into the gameplay.
22: Today, the world of casino-style games is wide. It includes apps that look and operate very much like little mobile casinos with virtual slot machines and roulette wheels. And it also includes games that look nothing like casinos, but still have some of those same gambling-style mechanics built in.
24: Which scholars have defined as containing random rewards. So a loot box, a chest where you open it up and you can either get one jewel or 10 jewels or a free sword or whatever it is, that when the internal game loop is embedded with a cycle of there's some resource you want and you go out and you try to get it, and at random you can get more or less of it, and then eventually you can run out of it, and then, yeah. Here you are either waiting an hour or waiting a day or spending $1.99 to get more of that resource, and you start the process all over again.
22: So what might drive someone to spend not just a few dollars, but hundreds of dollars or more on virtual Monopoly Go dice or more jewels or more spins? One explanation lies in the game's design.
24: Let's say you've been spending a buck or two for 20 minutes play every day for the last 5 days, and all of a sudden you realize, gosh, I've wasted all that money on those when I could have, you know, for $10 or $50 or $100 gotten more than enough than I'd ever really need to spend for the rest of the month. And all of a sudden, click, you've made your in-app purchase and you're spending it.
22: Vernon says there are certain mechanics built into many of these games, like limited time offers and bundle deals, that tempt players to spend larger and larger amounts and keep playing longer.
24: The players and the researchers say that there's really no difference between the flow state and the state of mind when you're on a casino floor or you're playing a game with random rewards. For some people, we found that's perfectly fine and it's under control. And for a small number of people who are the source of the vast majority of the income for online games of all types, slightly different story.
22: Brenna Ingram says the Monopoly Go mommies consider themselves casual social gamers, but at a certain point, they wanted to figure out how much they'd been spending on the app.
23: So everyone like went to customer service, asked. I think mine was like $80 in the past 3 years. But there were people in the group that had spent like $1,500, $2,000, $3,000. That's like a vacation or, you know, like rent payment and that kind of thing. So the amount is kind of insane.
22: Hasbro, which makes the Monopoly board game, said it works with Scopely, the game maker behind Monopoly Go, to deliver a fun, engaging, and responsible player experience. Scopely said that Monopoly Go players, on average, have spent less than $1 per month, with most making zero purchases. But some of the biggest players of these kinds of games can spend much more. Within the industry, employees at social casino app companies have borrowed the language of traditional gambling businesses to categorize their customers, according to internal emails. Spending a few $1,000s might make you a minnow. Tens of thousands? That makes you a dolphin. And the people who spend hundreds of thousands to millions? They're known as whales.
24: We're talking about an economy where something in the range of 6% of the players generate almost all the income.
22: This lucrative social casino business model has started to be tested in court. Lawyers have started bringing a series of class action lawsuits against the makers of some of these games. The plaintiff's core argument is that these companies are essentially running gambling operations without a license.
24: What these lawsuits are trying to do is to get some of that money back.
22: Game makers have argued in court filings that their games weren't illegal gambling, Because players don't need to pay to play and are never winners or losers of something of value. They also highlight the positive feedback they've gotten from players. One of the cases Vernon examined was brought in Washington State against the maker of a game called High Five Casino.
24: High Five Casino is what we would call a traditional OG social casino. This is like you go in, there are lots of different versions of casino games. It is, you know, it's one app, and within that app, there are dozens and dozens of versions of kind of the same thing, you know, slot machines, what have you, set up with different branding and graphics.
22: Vernon says one of the striking pieces of evidence in the lawsuit emerged from a transcript between a customer and a customer service rep.
24: This particular customer said that they had lost their own ability to control their playing, and in a real self-deprecating way said, look, I'm addicted. You got to take it off. I can't help myself. And this player was expressing fairly clearly what they wanted the company to do, which was to get the thing off their computer, whatever that might mean to this person's knowledge of how these things worked. The player didn't want it accessible anymore.
22: And how did the company respond?
24: They shut off her ability to buy new coins, and then they thanked her and gave her 1 billion free coins to continue playing with. This was significant because had this been a regulated casino, Las Vegas or online, there in almost every jurisdiction in the U.S. would have been a procedure, a mandated procedure for helping that person self-exclude from playing that game. And, you know, what the gambling addiction advocates have pointed out, as well as the lawyers for the plaintiffs in this case, is that when you aren't a real money casino, then you're not regulated and you're marketing yourself as a game, you don't have the same regulations, which means you don't have the same guardrails. And when people do get in over their heads, there aren't as many protections for them.
22: In 2024, a judge in the High Five Casino case ultimately ruled the company had violated gambling laws. And last year, a jury ordered the company to pay almost $25 million in damages to players. High Five declined to comment for the story. In April, it agreed with the plaintiffs on a settlement, the terms of which haven't been disclosed. Many similar class action suits against other game developers have also ended in settlements.
24: In Washington state alone, social casinos companies have paid over $500 million in settlements.
22: The company behind High Five Casino no longer offers the game in Washington state. But in most others, it's still free to play via Apple, Facebook, and Google. This has been the Big Take Podcast on Bloomberg Radio. I'm Sarah Holder, and I spoke with Vernon Silver about social casinos and how the world's biggest tech platforms have profited from their rise.
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3: From ABC News, I'm Dave Packer. Residents in at least three states are now being monitored for potential hantavirus infections. All of them returned from the cruise ship that was struck by a deadly outbreak. So far, none have shown symptoms. Meanwhile,
4: the ship is going to be reaching the Canary Islands. We're expecting that to happen, according to Spanish officials, by mid-morning on Sunday. We're told that the ship will remain anchored on the coast, and passengers will be examined on board, and they will disembark with protective equipment. From there, they will go onto a guarded vehicle and go to a sort of a closed-off area of the airport before they get on a flight.
3: Another tariff nullified.
5: After the Supreme Court struck down his sweeping emergency tariffs in February, the president moved to Plan B, a temporary 10% tariff on all imports. But now, in a 2-to-1 ruling, the New York-based Court of International Trade says the president has not met the requirements of the law he invoked. The judges acknowledged that the accounting term balance of payments deficit might cause confusion, but they said it definitely does not mean a trade deficit. And finding the 10% tariff unlawful, they have limited their ruling to just a handful of importers, saying other plaintiffs in the case lacked standing. Stephen Portnoy, ABC News, Washington.
3: Officials in Iran now reportedly reviewing a one-page proposal from the U.S. aimed at ending the war. And word from CENTCOM that the U.S. conducted self-defense strikes against Iranian targets after Iran fired at U.S. destroyers in the Strait of Hormuz today. President Trump calling it, quote, just a love tap. Cleanup in Mississippi, ABC's Faith Abubi and Purvis.
6: Officials say across Mississippi, at least three tornadoes touched down last night. The winds were up to 80 miles per hour in some places. Debris was an estimated 30,000 feet in the air. But remarkably, only 17 injuries have been reported so far and no deaths as of yet.
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8: 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Learn more about BRICS, industry leaders, and their market predictions for the future, along with what you might expect to see in terms of precious metal performance in the weeks and months ahead. Message and data rates may apply.
3: It's still not the $13 bargain fans were hoping for, but New Jersey officials say World Cup train tickets to MetLife Stadium next month will now cost $105 for a round trip, down from $150. They say the price slash is thanks to sponsors and other revenue sources who are helping to offset the state cost. This week, first-time applications for jobless benefits is up by 10,000 more out-of-work Americans, remaining stubbornly above 200,000 for the last 4 years. Tennessee's governor is set to sign off on a newly redistricted congressional map following the Supreme Court's decision barring racially drawn districts. ABC's Brian Clark.
5: Tennessee became the ninth state to redraw its congressional map ahead of the midterms, the General Assembly acting quickly after last week's Supreme Court decision. The new map splits the current 9th district, the only majority black district, into two. It minimizes the impact of majority black Shelby County. It's currently held by Congressman Steve Cohen, the only Democrat representing Tennessee in Congress, and he says he'll sue to try to stop the new map. Brian Clark, ABC News.
3: The United States Postal Service is reportedly considering a rule change that would remove a ban on anyone sending handguns through the mail. After officials from the Department of Justice back in January called the 1927 law unconstitutional, Democratic attorneys general in two dozen states sent a letter this week in opposition of the change. Dave Packer, ABC News.
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10: Here's your weatherology forecast. Lows level off around 37 tonight under mainly clear skies, southwesterly winds around 5 miles per hour. Highs level off around 68 tomorrow, sunshine mixed with clouds at times. Slight chance for showers tomorrow night. Lows dip down to about 45, partly cloudy skies. From the Weatherology Weather Center, I'm meteorologist Paul Frobley. Right now, it's 55 degrees.
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0: Welcome back to The Ramsey Show in the Fairwinds Credit Union Studio. I'm Rachel Cruz here with Dr. John Deloney, and we are answering your questions at 888-825-5225. All right, let's go to Orlando, and we have Rick on the line. Hi, Rick. Welcome to the show.
1: Hi, thank you.
0: Absolutely. How can we help today?
1: Well, I have a question because I did the calculations for the net worth, and it turns out that I have more than $1 million of net worth. However,
0: congratulations.
1: Yeah. However, really all of that net worth is in my home, my primary home. And so last year I got into some, no, I didn't get into, but, you know, my business went south. I wasn't making money. I was keeping it afloat by with some personally guaranteed loans, and it just wasn't making any money. So I decided to close it down and move to another town where I got a salary job in the same industry. So when I left my home, I rented it. I rented it out, and the current rent there pays for the mortgage of the home. Plus, it pays for the rent of the new home in my new town right now, and some expenses of the original home. So it's being rented out, but I also have a large amount of debt, and the debt, I can't keep up with the debt. It's I can't make really all the monthly payments each month. So my question is, should I sell my primary home where all my equity is in order to pay off the debt, to in order to pay off all the debt? And then I'll have some proceeds left over for possibly
0: A new home. My answer is a little bit different because you're currently not living in that home. You're living somewhere else. Are you going to be going back to that primary home at any point and sell? Because you own two homes. Is that what you're saying?
1: And I own one home and I'm renting in the second
0: City
1: where I moved to. Yeah.
0: Will you be living where you are now probably for the foreseeable future?
1: Yes, the foreseeable future.
0: So regardless of debt or not, I would say don't be a long distance landlord. So I would be, I would sell your primary home anyways, and depending on your financial situation, take the proceeds and buy something in the new city, or use it for a down payment or what that looks like, and then go about your way. But your situation's a little different because I would still sell the home, but how you use the proceeds of the home now may not be for a down payment and maybe to clear up this consumer debt. So how much debt total are the loans?
1: Okay, the loans and the debt total is $300,000.
0: $300,000. And was that business debt?
1: Yeah.
0: Is that what you said? You took out the loans for your business that you closed?
1: Yeah, but I also had some back IRS tax debt.
0: Okay.
1: I have $105,000 tax debt to the IRS, which represents about 4 years. But I'm in a payment plan for that. It's not like I'm delinquent or anything. I'm in a payment plan and paying it monthly. And then there's $154,000 in personal loans for the business and credit cards, because there are credit cards too. So,
0: gotcha. And the credit cards is what, probably $50,000?
1: Yeah, at least.
0: Okay, so that's the $300,000. That's how it's broken up.
2: How much equity on this house do you have?
1: The $300,000 also includes two car loans and two car leases.
0: Four cars. All right.
1: Yeah,
0: well, who's driving all these cars?
1: Myself, my wife, my two children, who are now they're both in college.
0: Okay. How much car debt is there?
1: $57,000.
0: Okay. Will you break that? Which car?
1: No, that's the four cars combined together. It's two loans.
0: Okay.
1: Of purchased cars and two leases.
0: Okay. All right. And how much equity is in the home?
1: Well, the home is estimated at a value of $1.6 million, but I think it may go higher than that. Maybe, I hope, close to $2 million. The mortgage balance on it is $230,000.
0: Okay. Why do you think it's going to go for $2 million? Because the comps in the area, how houses are going?
1: The comps in the area that I've seen right now are about 1.6, but the features inside the house, it's newly remodeled recently in the past few years, and it's high end upgrades of all the fixtures inside.
0: Okay.
1: Bathrooms, kitchens,
0: so
1: floors.
0: We'll say
1: walls,
0: worst case
1: everything.
0: Scenario 1.7. Okay, just for the sake. Okay.
1: All right.
0: And hopefully you would clear. Golly, 1.7. 1.4-ish, 1.3, possibly. So if you did clear out the debt, you'd have $1 million. What could $1 million buy, real estate-wise, where you are now?
1: I've been looking in a pretty nice home. Very nice.
0: Okay. How much do you have in retirement and investments?
1: Okay, in retirement, myself, my 401k is $10,000. And I have some investments. I have about $60,000 in the stock market. And I'm using it for, you know, trading stock options on and off. Mostly my wife is doing that.
0: Okay. Does she have any retirement?
1: She had $30,000. No, not right now. Nothing in 401k. It's all in the stock market.
0: Okay, but she has an additional $30,000 invested somewhere. Okay.
1: Yes.
0: And how old are you guys?
1: I'm 62.
0: Okay.
1: Yeah.
0: I would not make the mistake, which is kind of what you made with the primary home, that like, and you said that opening this call, that so much of your net worth is tied up in real estate, which is not going to be great. I mean, having a paid-for house in retirement's awesome, but if you don't have any money to eat with, then it kind of negates the purpose. So I would
1: that home is, the mortgage is paid off in 6 years.
0: Okay. Well,
1: she's away from paying it off.
2: Yeah, but you don't have any money, brother. You'll be 68 years old with $10,000 in retirement and a $2 million house.
1: Right.
0: Yep. So I would diversify a lot more than you have, Rick. So I would sell it regardless, again, because you guys aren't living there anymore. I would see this as a gift that you all have done so well paying down on the home, and it's gone up in value, which is amazing. And I would use it to clear my debt, and I would make a contract with myself and my wife and my family that we do not go into debt anymore. We don't play that game. Yeah. So we're done with debt. And then I would look, and I would probably sit down with a financial advisor and just say, hey, when we run out the numbers and when we want to retire, how much would we need? What does this look like right now? Because, I mean, if you got $1 million sitting in the floor, I would not go spend it on $1 million. Now that I know your retirement situation, I wouldn't go buy $1 million house.
2: Brother, I'd buy a $350,000 condo and put $650,000 in retirement. That's what I would do.
1: Mm-hmm.
2: Like,
1: You're
2: going to have to just decide.
1: That was one of my questions I was going to ask you also about what to do with the proceeds.
0: Yep. So the goal would be to have enough in retirement that you guys feel good with. And granted, you're still going to be working some, so you'll still be contributing, but also have paid for real estate. Can we get that both done with this $1 million? Because that's life changing, right?
2: Or can
0: there.
2: We get a small house for $400,000, get it completely paid off?
0: Yeah,
2: and you can get a nice small house for $400,000, going to get paid off, be all done, put $600,000 in the market.
0: But what this does, Rick, retirement. Is it shifts your expectation of lifestyle. You're leaving a $1.6-2 million home
2: with
0: two nice cars, two lease cars. And you're choosing a more simple lifestyle for peace and the ability to retire with dignity. So screw what everyone else thinks. You know what I mean? Like from the looks of things.
2: 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And they'll help you with the investment side of what to do with that extra money after you sell your house.
0: Yeah, but there's going to be a level of humility that it's going to take to do this, Rick. But honestly, it's going to create more peace in your life.

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1: All right. Today's question comes from Maggie in MISSISSIPPI. I am a 50-year-old single woman earning $53,000 a year. I have $25,000 in credit card debt, car debt, and a personal loan from my father. I realize now I was very irresponsible and I've shredded the cards. I have my $1,000 emergency fund and I want to tackle the debts, but after all my bills are paid, I have $150 a week left to eat and pay for gas. The minimum monthly debt payments are more than that amount. Should I pay the bills or buy food to be able to eat?
0: Oh, Maggie. Yep. So a couple of things. So you always will want to eat first. So when you're in a dire financial situation where this is literally paycheck to paycheck, before the creditors are paid, before the credit cards are paid, you pay food, shelter, so your rent or mortgage, utilities and transportation, making sure you have gas in your car and all that is good. So that's what we call your four walls, because without that, then you start putting the priority of your own self and survival, right, above MasterCard. So you need to make a list, Maggie, and list out everything and see before, after food, shelter, utilities, transportation, then what is left is where the minimum payments come in. And where, what the magic is going to be for you in this is making $53,000 a year is going to be extra work, because income at that point is your problem. And so it will be working weekends and nights, and it's not going to be fun. But if you can bring in an extra $2,000 to $3,000, whether it's waiting tables, you know, bartending, I don't know what it is, dog sitting, I don't know what that looks like, but I would make it a goal, which means, yeah, you're going to be working 60, 70 hours a week.
1: 80 hours a week.
0: It's going to be a lot, but only for a short period of time. Because if you think about this, and if you can do it and you can get $3,000, you know, a month to be able to throw at this debt, I mean, in eight, nine months, you're done. You're completely done. Then you get to quit everything and go back and live on your salary, because when you don't have payments, you actually have margin at that point. So it's kind of this like season of sacrifice that is what I see. That's the path I see out for her.
1: And the way I've had to navigate these tough seasons of my life is to make a commitment. In her case, she's 50. I'm pretty dramatic, as you know, Rachel. But I like some sort of commitment ceremony. If I had to do it again today, I'd probably write a letter, but some sort of commitment to 52-year-old me. I'm going to do this stuff right now for future me. Mm-hmm. And for whatever reason, when I'm doing it for somebody else, it makes it easier than doing it for myself sometimes. And so I'm going to work like crazy. I'm going to not do stuff, whatever, in service to 52-year-old me. And it might be writing a letter to 52-year-old you, talking about the sacrifices you made at 50, where you would work your full-time job, you would eat a ham sandwich that you made or a peanut butter and jelly sandwich on the way to stocking shelves at a grocery store until 11 at night, get up the next morning and go again. And you're just going to know for 9 months I'm going to be really, really tired, but I'm going to knock this thing out.
0: Yep. Hope that helps, Maggie. But yeah, I think
1: it's a tough situation.
0: Yeah, prioritizing is really big when everything is that condensed money-wise with your expenses. So priority, remember, food, shelter, utilities, transportation. All right, let's go to Rebecca, and she's in Portland, Oregon. Hi, Rebecca. Welcome to the show.
2: Hi, thanks for taking my call.
0: Absolutely. How can we help today?

0: So my husband and I have been working on the baby steps. We're on baby step two. We had almost all of our debt paid off except the house. We had $2,500 left on our truck, and then our paid off car needed work that cost more than the car was worth. So my husband commutes 40 minutes daily to and from work, and so we needed a commuter car. And so with $6,800 in savings, we spent $5,500 on a car that immediately needed $2,800 of work because of a tire problem caused by the dealership. Now we financed the work through the shop. It was 0% interest for 24 months. So we decided to do that instead of put it on one of our credit cards that are paid off. And so now we have $5,300 in debt. My grandmother set up a stock account for me when I was a baby. It's grown to about $38,000. So I'm just curious, would you guys recommend cashing it all out, taking out what we need for the debt, letting it sit until retirement, or what I should do? Mm-hmm. We also have, my husband has two shoulder surgeries coming up in the next year, and we do have an HSA with about $4,000 in it, but that's not going to cover the surgeries fully. But we do get financial aid through the hospital as well. We're kind of like a lower income household. So,
1: Sorry, how much debt did you say the dealership was? I know it was 0% interest for 24 months, but
0: $2,800 through the repair shop.
1: Okay,
0: yes.
1: Gotcha. And then you still have, did you say
0: $2,500
1: on our truck. Okay, perfect.
0: Yes.
2: Did you get your $5,500 car? Did you have it inspected?
0: That's what we took it in initially for. We had already purchased it by the time that we had the tire problem.
2: Usually the inspection comes before the purchase, right?
0: Yes. Okay. We've had good luck with cars, and we're hoping we would have the same luck, and we didn't.
1: Yeah. No, that's okay. So you guys have $5,300 total of debt, mm-hmm. and you have $38,000 in the stock. What kind of stock is it?
0: It's just individual stocks. It's like Disney, Home Depot, that type of thing.
1: Okay. Is it in like a mutual fund, or it's like 10 individual stocks?
0: It's individual shares.
1: Okay.
0: Yeah.
1: Gotcha. Well, the short answer is yes, I would cash those out to pay this off. You'll probably be paying, depending on how it was all looped to you from your grandmother. I guess she had it in your name.
0: Yeah, she moved it to my name when I was 18.
1: Okay, gotcha. There may be some taxes implications in that, but just, mm-hmm. be aware of that. But I would, use some of that. And then I honestly would not stay in single stocks like that. I probably would end up cashing everything out and just moving it to an index fund. Like an S&P 500 or something. You can open up a brokerage account and just do it through that. And you can do that mm-hmm. on your own if you wanted, through Fidelity or Vanguard. There's some easy companies that make it pretty easy. I don't like the single stock mentality anyways. So mm-hmm. that's probably what I would do. And then when you have that, to be able to take some of that to pay off the $5,300. And then you guys prepping for, which I'm thankful you know about the medical ahead of time. So with everything, you said you guys have the HSA $4,000, and then you have some covered. How much out of mm-hmm. pocket will you have to pay?
0: I'm not sure yet. We haven't gotten an estimate from the hospital yet.
1: Okay,
0: but we do know that he needs both.
1: Okay. Yep. So do you have any idea? Have they given you any range?
0: No.
1: No. Okay. So I would find that out, because it's going to help you guys to plan and to know mm-hmm. how much you guys need to set aside per month. How much are you guys making a year?
0: We make about $68,000 a year. That was last year. I recently just got my certification for my job, and we're kind of like, so I'm also up for promotion, so we're kind of looking for additional ways to earn, and there should be a couple of good raises coming up soon.
2: I'll tell you my one concern about doing this is you guys have been working hard to get out of debt, and I know you felt squeezed, but you haven't fully metabolized, we do not go into debt, right?
0: Yeah.
2: And so my fear is y'all going to cash this out, and it's going to kind of become a just-in-case account. And so y'all are going to have to make a firm commitment that if we do cash this stock out and we pay this debt off, we're never going into debt again, and this is not going to become just kind of a slush fund.

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0: 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All right, let's head over to Jessica, and she's in Savannah, Georgia. Hi, Jessica. Welcome to the show.
1: Hi, guys. Thanks for having me.
0: Absolutely. How can we help?
1: So I am coming into a little bit of a bonus here. My husband and I are both military, and I am just wondering what your guys' recommendations are for where I should put that towards. So we both have a car loan, and then we have our house loan, and I'm just wondering if we should put it into that and pay those things off, and then where we should put the extra money after those are paid off.
0: Okay, great. How much is the bonus going to be?
1: So the bonus after taxes is probably going to be about $30,000.
0: Okay.
1: And then I'll probably have another $15,000 bonus towards October.
0: Oh, nice.
2: Are these military bonuses?
1: Yeah, but it's special. Don't tell anyone.
2: I won't. I hope you get five of them. I hope you get. y'all get 50 of them. It's a madness out there.
1: I love that. Thank you.
2: Just keep the bonuses rolling. It's my tax dollars. Keep them rolling.
0: Keep them going.
1: Absolutely.
0: Jessica, how much are the cars? Or how much debt do you guys have on them?
1: So my car is about $20,000, and then his is about $25,000.
0: Okay. How much do y'all make a year?
1: A little over $200,000, probably. Like,
0: okay.
1: 210-ish.
0: Okay.
2: Can I make a guess?
1: Yes.
2: Is either one of these cars either a Jeep of some sort or a Dodge Charger?
1: Oh, absolutely not.
2: Yeah, all right, dude. Bucking the trends.
0: Is that a military thing?
2: All my military buddies, all of them, either have a Charger or a Mustang of some sort or a Jeep product of some sort.
1: I do have to embarrassingly admit that my husband does have a Tacoma, which is, very common as well.
2: Hey, you know what, though? It's a Toyota product. It will drive till the end of time. I support that.
0: We love a Toyota truck around here.
2: Yes.
0: For sure.
1: Absolutely.
0: Okay, so the $30,000 would take care of, obviously, the $20,000 and then take the other car loan down to $15,000.
1: Mm-hmm.
0: And then you said you're going to be getting 15 in October. I would love for you guys to start. Yeah. So all that to say, yes, I would throw the bonus at the cars. You'll have $15,000 left on the truck or whichever car that is. And I would still be working to pay that off. And then the money you get in October, hopefully that car will be, you'll owe, I don't know, $7,000, $8,000 on it. Right. If you throw some money at it,
1: I should also say we do have about, like, I just, we were talking about money last night and I was like, oh my God, we got to find out where we should put this. But we do have about $50,000 in cash right now, too.
0: Oh.
2: Good grief. Lead with that next time, Jessica. Jesus.
0: Burying the lead, Jessica. 50 grand?
1: I'm so sorry. I just, I think it's because we're young enough where I just feel like I don't know exactly where I should put the money into.
0: Okay.
1: Like, do I pay off the house that much, although we might move in, a couple, 2 years or so? Do I put it into, like, the TSP? What do we do? But we're already contributing, like, 27%, and I think he's at, like, 25% going into TSP.
0: Okay, let me help you, Jessica.
1: So I feel like we just accumulate money and don't know where to put it.
0: Yep, no, and that's common. Okay, so the Ramsey baby steps, when you walk through them, baby step one is a $1,000 emergency fund. Check. Baby step two is get completely out of debt, all your consumer debt, which means you're going to be selling stuff, working extra, sacrificing any money you have saved. Jessica, anything that's out there, you throw at your consumer debt to get out of baby step two. And so you guys are at that step, which means you can be done tonight. You can pay both cars off tonight. So you're done.
1: For sure.
0: Yeah. And you'll have $5,000 left of that $50,000. And then when your $30,000 hits, that bonus, you're going to have $35,000. So then you get to move on to baby step three, which is a fully funded emergency fund of 3 to 6 months of expenses. So you guys are in pretty, stable jobs. Any kids?
1: Right.
0: You guys have kids?
1: No kids.
0: No kids.
1: No
0: okay.
1: Kids yet.
0: How much would it take to run your household per month, would you say? How much money do you guys need?
2: With no car payments.
1: $6,000.
0: $6,000. Okay. So I probably would put you guys at... a 3 month. We say 3 to 6 months, but you guys don't have kids, stable jobs. If you wanted to do a 3 month, mm-hmm. you know, you could, which would mean you would need $18,000. Okay. So when you, when you look at all of that, then what's left, then we need to decide, okay, we have some money left. What do we want to do with that? So the question is, do you throw it at the house? Baby step four is 15% of your income into retirement. So I actually would lower some of your, what you guys are putting away down to 15% and throw the rest at the house.
1: Okay.
0: And as you pay it off, it's okay because even if you guys sell and move, that you're building an equity at that point as you're paying it down. So you're not losing that money, right? You're just putting it into an asset and paying it down. Do you guys think you really will move, though, in the next 2 years?
1: Yes.
0: You will? Okay. So there, I mean, you could keep it in like an index fund or something right now, or even just a high yield savings account. Because I am thinking when you guys move, if you had some money saved for a down payment and contingent upon the sale of your house that you have now would work as well. So that's probably what I would do, honestly, is I would put the remainder. I would have two separate high yield savings. Okay. One that has the $18,000 in it for your emergency fund. And then open up another and just put some of that cash in there and then look up in 2 years and just say, okay, when we sell our home in 2 years, how much equity is going to be in there? Plus how much do you think we can be saving? And all together, what will that look like to maybe buy something? But the military families, I know, if you're jumping around, you're probably going to want to rent somewhere. It's a good point.
1: Sure, sure. I think the other thing is that, like I said, every couple of months we just all of a sudden feel like we have so much money, so we pay some in the house, some in the cars and whatever not. So if the cars are paid off and then all of a sudden we have like another $1,000 a month that we're not spending, what would you suggest putting that into? Like, how much do you really put into your house all up front?
2: Well, if it was me, when I bought my house, I hope I don't move for 10 years. And so I'm going to put, I'm going to be more aggressive paying it off. Like my friends in the military, they get moved every 2 to 3 years. One of two things happens. They either barely break even because there hasn't been enough time for the house to appreciate and they still got to pay realtor fees to exit. Or, and you know you've got friends like this, they have this trailing mortgage in like 3 or 4 different states and they're trying to rent them out to other military families and it just becomes a nightmare, right? And so for you, since you know you're going to be moving in 2 years, I wouldn't, this is just the Delonies, I wouldn't buy a house until I knew I'm going to be somewhere 5 to 10 years.
0: I would agree with that, Jessica.
2: Otherwise, I would rent, and I would rent a nice place because y'all are doing really well, and I would put all that cash in a high-yield savings account for the day we can walk in and pay cash for the house we're going to live in for 5 or 10 years.
0: For sure, yeah. When do you think, because the difference on, I'm with John, I'd be renting, so any money you get from equity, I would put into a high-yield savings account. The only question I have is our threshold of investing, which means like putting it like an index fund or something, versus high yield savings is about that 4 to 5 year mark. So if you're not going to be buying anything because you guys are going to be moving around and renting if you're not going to be buying anything for the next 5 years, I almost would just open up an index fund and start throwing cash in there. Okay. And because that you're going to get great returns on that. And you're going to be able to ride out the market because you don't need it for 5 years or more. Honestly, that's probably what I would do. And then, unless you guys think, no, we're probably going to step out of the military in 2 to 3 years, you know, and buy something then.
1: Okay. Yeah. Well, I appreciate that information so much. The index fund is different than the, like, Vanguard Fidelity S&P 500, correct?
0: No.
2: It's all the same
0: all
2: thing.
0: In there. Yep. So just look into that. Yes. Yep. Cool. Yeah. You may open up, like, a brokerage account and inside of that put an index fund.
2: And here's the main thing we're doing differently than what y'all are doing. Y'all get a big check and y'all try to spread it out all over the place. We want you to knock things out one at a time so you actually make progress.

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0: Our scripture of the day comes from 2 Corinthians 9:8. And God is able to bless you abundantly so that in all things, at all times, having all that you need, you will abound in every good work. Dolly Parton said, love her, a peacock that rests on his tail feathers is just another turkey. Did you see she came out with a video?
1: No,
0: what did you say? Big Dolly fan. She had to cancel Vegas and that she's having some health stuff, but her doctors, you know, she's going to be great and she's going to be looking younger than ever. I mean, she's just hilarious.
1: You know, over here on 12 South, like right in the middle of like where all these shops and restaurants are, my kids and I have walked by there a thousand times. That's her place. I had no idea.
0: There, and she lives in...
1: Well, that's where she stores her bus and all...
0: Oh, okay, yeah, because her house, y'all, she lives like a mile from me.
1: Wow.
0: And she's been there since, like, the 90s.
1: Forever.
0: She's just awesome. We love Dolly.
1: She's the best.
0: She's a gem.
1: She's the best.
0: She's on my bucket list to meet. I want to meet her.
1: I just want her to be president.
0: Oh, she should be president. Dolly, I'm going to write her on next election.
1: She's probably too young, but...
0: All right, we're going to go to the phones, and we have Richard in Tennessee up next. Hi, Richard. Welcome to the show.
2: Hey, thanks for having me.
0: Absolutely. Absolutely. How can we help?
1: What's up, man?
2: So I've recently became disabled, and I'm not able to provide like I've been doing for my family. Mm-hmm. And I'm going to be getting a pretty large settlement, about $75,000 minimum. I'm just wondering, what can I do to turn that into some type of profit?
1: What happened, brother?
2: I was involved in a car accident that left me paralyzed.
0: Oh my gosh.
2: I have a head injury, and I have seizures pretty bad from it now.
1: Yeah.
0: Richard, I'm sorry.
2: I was a truck driver before that, so obviously I'm not allowed to drive, so can't do that anymore.
0: Yeah.
1: 75 seems awfully low for an injury that permanently takes away your line of work.
2: Yeah. That's the lawyer really feels that he's going to get a lot more.
1: Yeah.
2: It's just, he said, we're going to cover your medical bills at least. And those are all paid. So now I know for a fact I'm going to get at least $75,000.
0: Okay. What's he saying? He said we may be getting more. What does that mean? Like if he had a ballpark, what was he? I know you're probably being conservative with the 75, but what could it be?
2: I'm trying to be conservative with it. But, I mean, he said that he's pushing them and he's trying to push closer to $200,000.
1: Yeah, I, for whatever it's worth, man, because this injury takes away your livelihood, which is truck driving, I would push pretty hard to expand that as far as possible for future earnings. But that's not why you're calling. So, but man, I hate this for you,
0: and your family. Sorry, Richard. Are you able to do any level of other work, or will you be out of the workforce for the foreseeable future?
2: Right now, it's kind of too early to tell.
0: Okay,
2: but doctors. Not really saying anything positive or negative, so I think they're kind of questioning it too.
0: Okay.
1: Is it classified as a TBI, traumatic brain injury?
2: Yeah, it is.
1: Okay.
0: Mm.
1: Yeah,
0: so
1: and
0: sorry.
1: The path back from those is so difficult to navigate, right?
0: Because to know.
1: Yeah, I'm glad the doctors are just keeping it neutral because nobody knows, right?
0: Yeah. Does your wife work?
2: Yeah. No, she doesn't. She's having to be a full-time caregiver for me because I have to be monitored 24/7.
0: Okay. Are you? Do you guys have kids?
2: We have one kid.
0: You have one. Okay. How old?
2: She is 5.
0: She's 5. Okay. And so she'll probably be in school next year, I'm assuming, kindergarten?
2: Yeah.
0: Starting in the fall. Okay. Because I'm just trying to think how to make this money work for you guys, but also that it doesn't just disappear in expenses when there could be pairing with some level of work or income coming in. You know what I mean?
1: Well, there's two. I want to say this. There's two. One of my oldest, closest friends on the planet is a longtime TBI survivor. And there is a program. I know it's a federal program. I think it's a federal program and possibly a state program, too, where she might actually receive compensation for your care.
0: Mm.
1: And so I would look at that. And I'd also look at your Social Security benefits, SSI benefits.
2: Okay, yeah. I did get, I'm on SSDI.
1: Okay. And what does that pay bring in every month?
2: It's $16.78 a month.
1: Okay. Yeah. It's not going to keep food on your table, but it's something. But check in, have her look into the program that she can qualify as. Basically, she'll get paid as a full-time caretaker of you. And that's a pretty remarkable program as well. It's not going to make anybody rich, but it will keep your house over your head.
0: Yeah. How are you guys, paying for things now, your bills and everything?
2: So right now we're on just full government assistance pretty much.
0: Okay. So do you guys have any debt?
2: Housing, we have $8,000 in debt.
0: Okay, what is that? What kind of debt?
2: That's from a car that I had to turn back in after my accident.
0: Oh, geez.
1: They didn't just take it?
2: They were kind of like threatening on it, and I just said, you know, there's really nothing we can do, so just come get it. I got a voluntary repo on my credit report.
0: Mm. Shoot, okay. So for now, that when will you get the settlement? Do you know?
2: End of this year.
0: Okay, so you guys have the rest of this calendar year to survive.
2: Yeah, we do.
0: Okay. And government assistance, what's coming in a month with that?
2: Just the $1,678, and then the health insurance is locally covered now. And then the food stamps for the kid.
0: Oh, man.
2: So after we pay all of our bills, we're left with about $300, and that's after putting some in savings.
0: How much are you putting in savings?
2: About 15%.
0: Which comes out of the $1,600? Okay,
2: yeah,
0: so it's like $200 or something.
2: Yeah.
0: Okay. And when you say you have $300 left, is that after food, rent is paid, yeah, everything?
2: Everything.
0: Okay, okay. And you're putting some in savings. So you could put $500 a month in savings right now is kind of what you're looking at, if $300 is your margin.
2: Yeah, we could.
0: Okay. You know what? I mean, honestly, Richard, I would stick to that regimen as much as you can until you get this payment. And I'm praying by the end of the year, you'll have some answers with your health, possibly freeing up your wife to a degree to be able to go and provide and work if you can't. Because the goal would be to be bringing in some level of income, and that this settlement is put aside and that you guys can use it if you need to on a big purchase, like if you have to replace a car, but that it's invested and it is making money. So in that case, yes, I would put that settlement. I would take some out and put an emergency fund to the side in a high yield savings account. And then beyond that, again, try not to live off of this, because the goal would be to invest it and just let it grow. And so you can do that just like in an index fund or something. But between now and the end of the year, my goal would be to be putting some money in savings and start building that up. Because if you guys can do that, that's pretty remarkable. I mean, if you're able to put, you know, $500 away, I mean, you'll have $3,000-$4,000 by the end of the year, which is fantastic.
1: Y'all are living lean for sure.
0: Yeah.
1: And I hope that it's 10x your settlement than what you think it's going to be.
0: For sure. Which I feel like it should be.
1: Yeah, ask the question to your attorney about future earnings.
0: Yeah, and just, yeah, ask about that. But, yeah, when you're in a position, which I feel like we've had a couple of, not just like this call, but the idea that it's like it is touch and go month to month on bills and cash flow. Remember, you guys, food, shelter, utilities, transportation, before even debt is paid, take care of that. And then beyond that, make a list of priorities of things that you have to have, right? And if you have kids, young kids, but you're both working, daycare is going to be right there close to that needs line, insurance. Like, there are some things that have to be covered. But the idea is that you have a plan and it's written out and you're able to follow it, because that logic side is so important when emotions and the scariness of reality can wash over you, and you can make bad decisions if you focus on that.
1: Yeah. And there's not a way to take $75,000 and turn it into, invest off of it and make that into a livable income per year forever. The best thing you can do is to take that money and, like Rachel said, get an emergency fund, but put the rest of it in, and you're thinking way down the road with that money.
0: Yep, absolutely.
1: Sorry, brother.
0: I know. I'm so sorry, Richard. Call us back if you need more help, for sure. We're here for you. Thanks to everyone in the booth, John. Always a fun show. And thanks to everyone listening. And remember, there's ultimately only one way to financial peace, and that's to walk daily with the Prince of Peace, Christ Jesus.
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5: From ABC News, I'm Dave Packer. Three U.S. naval destroyers transited out of the Strait of Hormuz under fire, wrote President Trump. ABC's Rachel Scott.
6: The Pentagon says Iran fired missiles at American Navy destroyers trying to cross the Strait of Hormuz, and that the U.S. fired back, striking Iranian military facilities and command locations. Central Command describes the American strikes as self-defense.
5: This is Iran and the U.S. negotiate a one-page preliminary agreement. Former Army Secretary Christine Wormuth now heads the Nuclear Threat Initiative.
7: There are some things that both the U.S. and Tehran wants, but how to actually dot the I's and cross the T's is going to be very hard. It's going to take more than a one-page memo. It's going to take more than a week to negotiate. And I think it would be really good for the Trump administration to bring in nuclear experts who can help sort through all those thorny issues.
5: The latest on the Hanta virus outbreak linked to a cruise ship in the Atlantic. Three people taken off the ship in the last 24 hours, two of them in serious condition. Three people have died. To find out more, ABC's Victor Oquendo went to the doctor.
8: Dr. Ashish Jha, who coordinated the White House response to the COVID pandemic, is most concerned about the people on the ship.
9: This is obviously a deadly virus, 30-40% mortality rate.
8: Teams are tracking 30 people who got off the boat 2 weeks ago on St. Helena from a dozen countries, including seven Americans.
9: I very much understand why people are having PTSD from the COVID days. But what I remind people is this is not a novel virus, and it spreads far less efficiently.
5: Secretary of State Marco Rubio spent several hours at the Vatican today. His visit included a meeting with Pope Leo. The Vatican says the two spoke about war, political tensions, and difficult humanitarian situations. Singer Bonnie Tyler said to be recovering after emergency intestinal surgery in Portugal. The 74-year-old, best known for hits like Total Eclipse of the Heart and Holding Out for a Hero, has a home in Portugal. You're listening to ABC News.
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5: U.S. productivity on a slow slide in the first quarter of the year. ABC's Jim Ryan has the latest from the Bureau of Labor Statistics.
12: 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Average hourly compensation declined by 0.5% during the same period. Good news for inflation, not so good for families struggling with higher costs.
5: A new study shows a rare but dangerous brain-eating amoeba